0: Brush Me Like a Horse. It's J. Jerome 87 here on World Cafe. J. Jerome 87 is Joe Newman of Alt J. His debut solo album is called The Canyon. Joe, always a pleasure. Congrats on the record. Please come back and see us again soon.
1: Thanks, man. Really appreciate it.
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0: Welcome back to World Cafe. I am Kaleo. Really enjoyed my conversation with Joe Newman of Alt J. He performs solo as J. Jerome 87, and his debut album is out now. It's called The Canyon. Hat tip to our producer, Miguel Perez, for his work on the session. Here is new music from U2, Street of Dreams.

0: One of my favorite records of 2026, that's Rat Boys from the record Singing to an Empty Chair. The song is Anywhere. Also Geese with 100 Horses and U2 at the top, new music, Street of Dreams. We're back in a minute with new music from Blondshell on World Cafe.
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0: Welcome back. It's World Cafe. And here's a song title that you actually don't want to hear coming out of a doctor's mouth, particularly when they're talking about your blood pressure. It's called Heart Has to Work So Hard. Let's avoid that. Here's Blondshell.

0: It's Jason Singer, who performs as Michigander from the album Over Before You Know It. The song is called Freaking Out. Also heard Lord with Royals and Noah Kahan, The Great Divide. A few live performances headed your way when we get back to World Cafe.
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0: Live from the archives, it's World Cafe. I'm Kaleo, in the vault, pulling out live recordings from bands and artists who have visited over the last 35 years. And it was the mid-1990s when Nancy Griffith, Folkabilly Queen, made her debut on the Cafe. And we saved this recording for our second ever compilation, Live at the World Cafe. Here is Nancy Griffith performing It's a Hard Life, live from the archives.

0: Fontaine's DC on World Cafe with Televised Mind. Also, The Clash, Paul Simonon taking lead vocals for the Guns of Brixton, and new music from Mary in the Junkyard, Blood. Stay close, a few more songs to go here on World Cafe.
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0: Welcome back. It's World Cafe. Hey, I am Kaleo. Leon Bridges has a new album due out at the end of September called Happiness Anytime. And you know how a few years back he teamed up with Krung Bin to make something soulful yet psychedelic? This time he's teaming up with the British trio Jungle, or at least two of the three members, J. Lloyd Watson and Lydia Kito, to make something that sounds like Fela Kuti. Kind of cool. Here's the song Light the Way. It's Leon Bridges.

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0: 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I'm Rich Drager. Caterpillar is taking on a $10 million workforce development pledge to boost manufacturing careers in Illinois. The investment is part of a larger five-year, $100 million global commitment that the heavy equipment maker announced last year, called the Building the Future Workforce Initiative. Asha Varghese is Caterpillar's head of corporate social responsibility. She says the company's goal is to make careers in manufacturing more attractive and attainable.
1: We're really looking to help more people look at careers in manufacturing and skills trade. That's really looking at training, education, and new pathways through which we can connect more people and more students to good paying in demand jobs in manufacturing and industrial careers.
2: So how will all this funding be used? How does the program work?
1: There are four specific areas that we're looking at, and this is across multiple states, but I'll kind of focus specifically on the state of Illinois. One of them is really focused around strengthening manufacturing as a whole. And in order for us to be able to do that, we need to ensure that the industry and the local community have a strong linkage in place. So how are we ensuring that the skills that are needed from an industry level is being communicated to the local stakeholders? The second is, how do we make training more accessible for both working adults, but also helping more students and families see that there are opportunities in modern manufacturing careers? The third element of really is really looking at, there is a perception shift that's needed in the manufacturing space in order to get people to understand what does modern manufacturing really look like. Last but not least, we want to make sure that this is not something that's just implemented within any one community or any one facility. So how do we scale this by sharing some of these best practices so other industry players and other stakeholders can take these solutions and implement it in some of their locations and communities?
2: What are the barriers to training and development for in-demand skills, and how will this address those barriers?
1: I think the perception is one key element of it, right? You don't see very many people. I mean, today we're seeing such a big gap in the manufacturing space. And I think it's only going to be exacerbated as you introduce more technology and the skill sets that's needed for it. So one of the barriers that we're seeing is that just people are not aware of it, whether it's families, counselors, just how technically innovative some of these jobs are. Second is, we want to be able to create pathways where students can understand, how do you really attain the skills to be able to get a job in manufacturing or industrial skills? And one of the ways in which we're looking at this ecosystem is really to say, how do we create those career pathways and career progressions so they can see a future in manufacturing? They can see a good paying, a good quality job in that particular space. Last element I'd say is, there is a disconnect that we're seeing where what the industry needs is perhaps what's not being taught at the academic level. So how do we create that linkage to make sure that there is that back and forth communication and feedback on what's needed, what jobs are available to what's being taught, and how are we pushing that through the career pathways that we're looking to create in some of these communities?
2: You are listening to WCBU Reports. I'm Joe Deacon talking to Asha Varghese, head of corporate social responsibility for Caterpillar. Asha, how would you characterize the current manufacturing workforce needs?
1: Well, that's a very broad question of how we characterize them. It very much depends. That goes back to the question of, what does an industry really need at their facilities as we're looking at modern manufacturing? And this isn't about the skills gap of today. We're really looking at, what does that future look like when we do have technology and people coexisting in the manufacturing space or in the industrial skills space? So it very much depends on, what does the industry need as they're evolving from a technology standpoint? And we need to be able to build that consortium or that linkage to be able to identify, how are we creating training programs to be able to address the jobs that are available 3-5 years down the road, and not just for the people that are coming in, but for the folks that are also in the manufacturing space, so upskilling and reskilling them.
2: So why make this commitment, this $10 million investment in Illinois specifically at this time?
1: Yeah, you know, Illinois has a strong manufacturing base, right? We have over 570,000 manufacturing jobs already in Illinois, a very talented workforce that's already available, and a network of great education and training organizations. So from Caterpillar standpoint, it is also home to over 17,000 Caterpillar employees. So it's really a natural place for us to invest and to make sure that we are being an active player in this space, not just from an investment standpoint, but also as a manufacturer who has a significant presence in the state of Illinois, to be able to leverage the foundational ecosystem that's already available across the stakeholders to be able to build what the future manufacturing and industrial skills career really need.
2: With the ultimate goals of developing manufacturing skills and workforce training, how will you measure success?
1: One of the things we're really measuring is more people entering manufacturing careers, modern manufacturing careers. Are we able to achieve that as part of this investment? Are we able to see stronger pathways from education to employment that starts all the way, perhaps in some places in middle schools, to where we're creating career and technical pathways that are available, and hence that leads to more people getting jobs in the manufacturing space. So those are some of the outcomes that we will be truly measuring to say, you know, 2, 3, 5 years down the road, have we shifted that needle in ability for people to be able to enter the manufacturing, but to also have a thriving career in manufacturing and industrial skills.
2: Are there any other aspects of this initiative you'd care to mention?
1: The only thing I would add is it takes more than just any one company or organization to really make this successful. Hence, I want to emphasize the collaboration that we have at the local level with stakeholders, whether that's government, academic institutions, and local economic development organizations. It truly takes all of us coming together to be able to bring that to fruition and make it a reality.
0: That was Caterpillar representative Asha Varghese speaking with Joe Deacon for WCBU Reports. This week, the company reported second quarter sales and revenues increased 24% to more than $20 billion. 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
8: Good morning. The war with Iran is draining the Army's supply of missiles. Those are the weapons of choice for attack and defense. How does it change U.S. calculations for this war and for possible future ones? It's Morning Edition from NPR News. FDA advisors want the agency to approve a new flu vaccine, and that's prompting debate. I'm Michelle Martin.
9: And I'm Steve Inskeep. On one side is a test by Moderna of more than 40,000 people. On the other side is RFK Jr. Also, cases of black lung disease are rising among coal miners. And David Ellison says resistance to his planned takeover of Warner Brothers is about politics, not law. It's Wednesday, August 5th. This day in 1861, President Lincoln signed a law to help fund the Union in the Civil War, including the first income tax. The news is next.
10: Live from NPR News in Washington, I'm Windsor Johnston. A key Democratic Senate race in Michigan is still too close to call, with candidates Haley Stevens and Abdul El Sayed locked in a tight contest. NPR's Tamara Keith reports the outcome could be a significant test for both the progressive wing of the Democratic Party and the outside groups that spent heavily in the race.
7: The American Democracy Project, which is linked to the pro-Israel lobbying group AIPAC, spent $32 million on ads to support Haley Stevens there. That's according to the tracking firm Ad Impact. So if she doesn't pull it out, that would be a massive defeat for them. But in Missouri's first congressional district, where that AIPAC-linked group was also the biggest ad spender, the AIPAC-favored candidate, Congressman Wesley Bell, easily defeated former Congresswoman Cori Bush in a rematch.
10: That's NPR's Tamara Keith reporting. Yemen's Iranian-backed Houthis say they've targeted a Saudi oil tanker in the northern Red Sea with a number of ballistic missiles. NPR's Adil Al-Shalti reports the Houthis declared a blockade on Saudi ships and a major choke point that the country uses to transport oil.
11: The Houthi rebels called the targeting of the Saudi oil tanker, quote, precise. They said this strike brings the number of Saudi tankers they have attacked to 8. Saudi Arabia did not immediately comment on the strikes. Last month, the Iranian-backed group declared a blockade on Saudi ships in the Bab el-Mandeb Strait, which connects the Red Sea to the Indian Ocean and the Gulf of Aden. They said it was in retaliation for a Saudi siege in Yemen. Saudi Arabia depended on this choke point to ship oil after the disruption in the Strait of Hormuz began in February. The blockade on Bab el-Mandeb threatens to widen the U.S. war with Iran and further affect the world's oil supplies. Hadil Al-Shalchi, NPR News, Istanbul.
10: Russia carried out another round of missiles in the Ukrainian capital overnight, killing at least 17 people and wounding dozens more. NPR's Greg Myrie reports Russian forces have intensified the attacks to exploit Ukraine's lack of air defenses.
12: Russia fired more than 24 ballistic and hypersonic missiles into Kyiv and its suburbs, igniting large blazes that lit up the night. At daybreak, the sky remained hazy with acrid smoke. The deadliest attack was at a train platform, where 8 people were killed while waiting for a train that was running late. Ukraine says it's exhausted its stockpile of U.S.-made Patriot air defense missiles that have limited the damage from Russian attacks in recent years. President Volodymyr Zelensky is pleading with the U.S. and other nations to resupply Ukraine. Greg Myrie, NPR News, Kyiv.
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0: From the WCBU Newsroom, I'm Rich Drager. 2 of 6 requested commercial building and property improvement grants in Washington are now off the table. One of the requests the Washington City Council turned down was $45,000 for the Cherry Tree Shopping Center. Cherry Tree already received $50,000 last year. That convinced Alderperson Brandon Moss to vote no.
13: Simply because I think it shouldn't be used as a repetitive maintenance fund, and especially for a center that, well, thriving might not be the right word, seems to be healthy, at least.
0: Approved grant requests go to Associated Veterinary Clinic, Myers Tinting, Washington Plaza, and BLC Properties. Bo Sutherland is the new full-time general manager of the Peoria Civic Center. Sutherland has served as the venue's interim GM since June 1st when Rick Edgar left the position. He's been with the Downtown Entertainment and Convention Hub for 26 years as one of its longest tenured employees. During his time at the Civic Center, Sutherland helped secure the naming rights deal for the Prairie Home Alliance Theater. As GM, he will now oversee all operations of the arena, convention center, and theater. Parents starting on back-to-school shopping will get a temporary sales tax break for 10 days this month. From Friday, August 7th through August 16th, the state's sales tax on school supplies will be reduced 5%. Capital News Illinois reports items with a lower sales tax will include traditional supplies such as markers and pencils, notebooks, folders, and other classroom items, as well as many clothing purchases. An Americana duo with Central Illinois roots returns on the heels of a trip to the Great American State Fair. Stone and Snow's Karen Bridges and Clint Thompson say they applied on a lark, never expecting to get in. Thompson says despite the event's political leanings, they said yes and played protest songs on the National Endowment for the Arts Legacy Stage.
14: Like, yeah, we get it. Like, plenty of reasons to stay away and not participate and just make fun of it. But also, like, the 250th is something we should all get to celebrate. We should all be proud of.
0: Stone and Snow play a free show Friday at Poor Brothers Tap Room in Peoria Heights. I'm Rich Drager.
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8: It's Morning Edition from NPR News. I'm Michelle Martin.
9: And I'm Steve Inskeep. U.S. missile stockpiles are running low.
8: The war with Iran is in its sixth month. NPR has confirmed that the Army has used up most of its long-range attack missiles during the war. That was first reported by Reuters.
9: NPR's Kat Lonsdorf is covering this story. Kat, good morning.
19: Hey, good morning, Steve.
9: Okay, what do you know here and what kind of missiles are we talking about?
19: So what the U.S. is running out of are precision missiles like PrSMs and ATACMS, according to a U.S. official familiar with the data who was not authorized to speak publicly. And Steve, just to talk you through those acronyms a bit, ATACMS stands for the Army Tactical Missile System. The other missile, the PrSM, stands for Precision Strike Missile. These are all offensive weapons which can be fired from hundreds of miles away. And they play an important role in protecting U.S. service members, since it means you don't have to send an American pilot, for example, to close to an enemy target.
9: I have to pause and just note how impressive it is that the United States has an offensive weapon called an ATACM.
19: Right, yeah.
9: But having noted that, how precise can you be in saying that the stockpiles are running low?
19: Well, it's all classified. The Pentagon doesn't give out the numbers of missiles that have been used. We do know that there have been more than 15,000 Iranian targets hit during this war.
9: Wow.
19: But many of those have been in the massive U.S. airstrikes that the U.S. was carrying out earlier. Now, we should note that many senior military officials and analysts believe that the U.S. does have sufficient supply of offensive weapons for now, despite those shortages I just mentioned. You know, one of the concerns with running low on these precision missiles is that it takes years to replenish them. So a shortage leaves the U.S. vulnerable in future conflicts, too, particularly if China decides to attack Taiwan in the coming years.
9: Oh, well, there you've hit on something, Kat, because it may well be the United States has plenty of missiles for now, but military planners would be asking, what if we need thousands more for a conflict that breaks out next
19: Absolutely.
9: Week? That's why they would feel like it's a shortage.
19: Right.
9: Now, we're talking about offensive missiles here. What about defensive missiles?
19: Right. So that is a key question. A report out last month by the Center for Strategic and International Studies sheds some light on that. It found that the U.S. stockpile of Patriot interceptors, those are the main tool that the U.S. has to shoot down incoming attack drones and missiles at targets in the Middle East like U.S. bases, has shrunk by about two-thirds since this war started in Iran. The exact number of Patriots is also classified, but a U.S. official not authorized to discuss sensitive issues told NPR that the figures in that report are pretty accurate. Those missiles also take a good amount of time to replenish, and they're expensive, around $4 million a piece, which is a lot when they're often being used to shoot down Iranian drones, which cost something like $20,000 to $30,000 each.
9: Wow, what an imbalance. What is the military saying on the record about all this?
19: Well, not a whole lot, because, like I said, all of this information around weapons is classified. The Trump administration has sent a lot of mixed messages when talking publicly about the issue. In June, Defense Secretary Pete Hegseth said that reports of depleted stockpiles were, quote, manufactured stories, although he also acknowledged that rebuilding the stockpile could take months or years. And, you know, Steve, there is real urgency here, too. Ukraine desperately needs U.S.-made Patriot missiles to defend against Russian attacks. President Volodymyr Zelensky is pleading for other countries to send some of their Patriot missiles to Ukraine, but so far nobody has offered.
9: NPR's Kat Lonsdorf, thanks so much. Really appreciate it.
19: Thank you.
8: Let's get another view of this issue with Stacey Pettyjohn. She's a senior fellow and director of the Defense Program at the Center for a New American Security. That's an independent nonprofit that develops national security and defense policies. Good morning. Thanks for joining us.
20: Thanks for having me.

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0: 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I'm Rich Drager. Caterpillar is taking on a $10 million workforce development pledge to boost manufacturing careers in Illinois. The investment is part of a larger five-year, $100 million global commitment that the heavy equipment maker announced last year, called the Building the Future Workforce Initiative. Asha Varghese is Caterpillar's head of corporate social responsibility. She says the company's goal is to make careers in manufacturing more attractive and attainable.
1: We're really looking to help more people look at careers in manufacturing and skills trade. That's really looking at training, education, and new pathways through which we can connect more people and more students to good paying in demand jobs in manufacturing and industrial careers.
2: So how will all this funding be used? How does the program work?
1: There are four specific areas that we're looking at, and this is across multiple states, but I'll kind of focus specifically on the state of Illinois. One of them is really focused around strengthening manufacturing as a whole. And in order for us to be able to do that, we need to ensure that the industry and the local community have a strong linkage in place. So how are we ensuring that the skills that are needed from an industry level is being communicated to the local stakeholders? The second is, how do we make training more accessible for both working adults, but also helping more students and families see that there are opportunities in modern manufacturing careers? The third element of is really looking at, there is a perception shift that's needed in the manufacturing space in order to get people to understand, what does modern manufacturing really look like? Last but not least, we want to make sure that this is not something that's just implemented within any one community or any one facility. So how do we scale this by sharing some of these best practices so other industry players and other stakeholders can take these solutions and implement it in some of their locations and communities?
2: What are the barriers to training and development for in-demand skills, and how will this address those barriers?
1: I think the perception is one key element of it, right? You don't see very many people. I mean, today we're seeing such a big gap in the manufacturing space. And I think it's only going to be exacerbated as you introduce more technology and the skill sets that's needed for it. So one of the barriers that we're seeing is that just people are not aware of it, whether it's families, counselors, just how technically innovative some of these jobs are. Second is, we want to be able to create pathways where students can understand, how do you really attain the skills to be able to get a job in manufacturing or industrial skills? And one of the ways in which we're looking at this ecosystem is really to say, how do we create those career pathways and career progressions so they can see a future in manufacturing? They can see a good paying, a good quality job in that particular space. Last element I'd say is, there is a disconnect that we're seeing where what the industry needs is perhaps what's not being taught at the academic level. So how do we create that linkage to make sure that there is that back and forth communication and feedback on what's needed, what jobs are available to what's being taught, and how are we pushing that through the career pathways that we're looking to create in some of these communities?
2: You are listening to WCBU Reports. I'm Joe Deacon talking to Asha Varghese, head of corporate social responsibility for Caterpillar. Asha, how would you characterize the current manufacturing workforce needs?
1: Well, that's a very broad question of how we characterize, and it very much depends. That goes back to the question of, what does an industry really need at their facilities as we're looking at modern manufacturing? And this isn't about the skills gap of today. We're really looking at, what does that future look like when we do have technology and people coexisting in the manufacturing space or in the industrial skills space? So it very much depends on, what does the industry need as they're evolving from a technology standpoint? And we need to be able to build that consortium or that linkage to be able to identify, how are we creating training programs to be able to address the jobs that are available 3-5 years down the road, and not just for the people that are coming in, but for the folks that are also in the manufacturing space, so upskilling and reskilling them.
2: So why make this commitment, this $10 million investment in Illinois specifically at this time?
1: Yeah, you know, Illinois has a strong manufacturing base, right? We have over 570,000 manufacturing jobs already in Illinois, a very talented workforce that's already available, and a network of great education and training organizations. So from Caterpillar's standpoint, it is also home to over 17,000 Caterpillar employees. So it's really a natural place for us to invest and to make sure that we are being an active player in this space, and not just from an investment standpoint, but also as a manufacturer who has a significant presence in the state of Illinois, to be able to leverage the foundational ecosystem that's already available across the stakeholders to be able to build what the future manufacturing and industrial skills career really need.
2: With the ultimate goals of developing manufacturing skills and workforce training, how will you measure success?
1: One of the things we're really measuring is more people entering manufacturing careers, modern manufacturing careers. Are we able to achieve that as part of this investment? Are we able to see stronger pathways from education to employment that starts all the way, perhaps in some places in middle schools, to where we're creating career and technical pathways that are available, and hence that leads to more people getting jobs in the manufacturing space. So those are some of the outcomes that we will be truly measuring to say, you know, 2, 3, 5 years down the road, have we shifted that needle in ability for people to be able to enter the manufacturing, but to also have a thriving career in manufacturing and industrial skills.
2: Are there any other aspects of this initiative you'd care to mention?
1: The only thing I would add is it takes more than just any one company or organization to really make this successful. Hence, I want to emphasize the collaboration that we have at the local level with stakeholders, whether that's government, academic institutions, and local economic development organizations. It truly takes all of us coming together to be able to bring that to fruition and make it a reality.
0: That was Caterpillar representative Asha Varghese speaking with Joe Deacon for WCBU Reports. This week, the company reported second quarter sales and revenues increased 24% to more than $20 billion. 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
7: Welcome to NewsHour from the BBC World Service. I'm Regini Vaidyanathan. For 26 days, Sonam Wangchuck was on a hunger strike in solidarity with thousands of students in India as they demanded change. He speaks to NewsHour in his first broadcast interview since those protests ended.
8: People can't even imagine what's happening now. Every part of the country, people are raising voice, not just Gen Z, but Gen Alpha. The entire atmosphere in the country has switched.
7: At least 17 people are killed in Russian ballistic missile strikes on Ukraine's capital.
9: The sound of when they actually hit, you could hear it so close, as if it's just around the corner, because they destroy everything around.
7: And the embattled president of FIFA, Gianni Infantino, has summoned senior executives to a meeting in Morocco. We'll have more on all of those stories after the BBC News.
10: I'm Debbie Russ with the BBC News. President Zelensky has complained that Ukraine's supplies of air defence missiles from abroad are a third of last year's, after Russian strikes killed at least 17 people in Kyiv and the surrounding area. Mr. Zelensky urged allies to increase production. He said interceptors could have saved lives overnight. A rail station and a postal sorting centre were among the sites hit. Our defence correspondent, Jonathan Beale, looks at where we are with President Trump's promise to allow Ukraine to produce Patriot interceptors under licence.
11: And there are reports that those discussions at sort of industry official level are still going on. But of course, it would have to have the approval of President Trump, who seems to have got backtracked on what he said to President Zelensky. There are only two countries that can have been given licenses to produce Patriot interceptors. They are Japan and Germany, and they're still not able to produce those missiles to give enough to Ukraine.
10: German police say they found a drone carrying an explosive device at Leipzig airport. They say the device was successfully disarmed. From Leipzig, Bethany Bell reports.
12: Police have used an explosive detection robot to help them investigate the item. Officers say it was found near the southern runway, close to where Ukrainian Antonov transport planes were parked. Bild newspaper has reported that a cargo plane collided with an unknown object in mid-air shortly after taking off from Leipzig airport last night. Bild said the plane landed safely at Hanover Airport. There have been a series of unauthorized drone flights in Germany in recent months over sensitive sites, including military bases, airports, and energy terminals. The authorities say they could have been carried out by Russian agents.
10: The head of a Russian drone manufacturer has been injured in a car explosion. Vladimir Tkachuk is the boss of Uraldron, which makes drones for Russian military. He's in intensive care and his driver was killed. The attack took place outside Yekaterinburg in the Urals last night. The ruling party and its allies in Turkey have submitted a draft law to parliament aimed at reaching a final deal to end the decades-old conflict with the Kurdish separatist movement, the PKK. Here's Sebastian Usher.
13: The new law is expected to be approved later this week in the Turkish parliament, where it has wide support. It's intended to finally bring to an end the Kurdish insurgency that's seen more than 40,000 people killed since it began in 1984. There's been a peace process underway for almost 2 years, though it had recently come to a near standstill. The PKK made the decision to disarm and disband after an appeal from its jailed leader, Abdullah Öcalan, last year. If approved, the new law would furnish mechanisms to oversee and verify the process of surrender and disarmament.
10: This is the latest world news from the BBC. The World Food Programme is warning that a powerful El Niño weather phenomenon that's developing could push some 49 million more people into acute hunger by the end of next year. El Niño is a periodic warming of surface waters in the Pacific, disrupting global weather patterns. The WFP says there's an 81% chance that this El Niño will become the strongest since 1950. More than 400 people have been arrested in connection with the wildfires in France, which have burned through almost 300,000 acres since the start of the summer. The Interior Minister, Laurent Nunez, says they're suspected of either starting them deliberately or by accident. James Waterhouse reports from Paris.
14: The figures given by Mr. Nunez are certainly eye-catching. There's been more than 14,500 wildfires since the start of the summer, during which France, like many European countries, has been subjected to successive heat waves. Most recently, the southeastern Var area is experiencing the longest-lasting wildfires on record. More than 1,000 firefighters were deployed at its peak. A 23-year-old man there is suspected of deliberately starting 10 fires in the space of 5 days last month and has been arrested.
10: The US gaming giant Electronic Arts, behind blockbuster games including The Sims and FIFA, has been sold for $55 billion in what's believed to be the largest leveraged buyout in history. The company's been bought by a consortium including Saudi Arabia's Public Investment Fund and Affinity Partners led by President Trump's son-in-law, Jared Kushner. Football fans have mobbed the Egyptian star Mohamed Salah at Istanbul airport ahead of his move to the Turkish club Trabzonspor. Salah wore his new side shirt as he made his way through crowds of delighted supporters. He left Liverpool at the end of the season after a hugely successful 9 years. And that's the latest BBC News.
12: Hello.
7: Hello and welcome to NewsHour from the BBC World Service, coming to you live from London with me, Rajini Vaidyanathan. Coming up on the programme, Gianni Infantino meets FIFA executives in Morocco, a SpaceX rocket crashes into the moon, and we'll look at claims that padded bras can give you an advantage in competitive cycling. But first, let's take you to India. For weeks, as youth-led demonstrations grew across the country, he became one of the movement's central figures. Decades older than many of the thousands of Gen Z protesters who took to the streets, 59-year-old Sonam Wangchuck was dubbed a hero by them as he went on hunger strike to support calls for education reform. His fast in the Indian capital, Delhi, lasted 26 days, ending after he received guarantees from the Indian government, led by Prime Minister Narendra Modi, that there would be changes to India's exam system and protections for peaceful student protesters who'd been arrested. Well, just a day later, while Wangchuck was still in hospital, the cockroach movement, as it was known, got their biggest win as India's education minister resigned in a climb down by the Modi government.
15: I've been coming here for a while, protesting here for a while, but I honestly was not expecting the government to, you know, bow down to the people so quickly. But it happened. Our constitution won. Our voices were heard. And I feel incredible right now.
16: Today is a testament to the fact that government has to be answerable to its citizens. And there will come a day where people will realize that enough is enough. And they will give their 100% to hold the government accountable.
7: Voices of some protesters speaking to the BBC last month. Well, that resignation marked the turning point for what began as a satirical political party. But where does all of this now leave India and Prime Minister Modi's government? Well, I've been speaking to Sonam Wangchuck in his first interview with a foreign media outlet. How's he feeling after that hunger strike?
8: Oh, I feel generally happy that there was accountability on the part of the government, which was very much lacking in the era before this event. There's more sensitivity, there's more confidence among the people, especially the youth, that they can change things if they want to, that they don't have to live heads down, taking everything, you know, lying down. So there's a lot of what I call freer, free India that's happening bit by bit.
7: You sound very optimistic there. You stopped your fasting protest based on a number of conditions that you said you had assurances from the government on. One of them, for example, was that any cases registered against peaceful student protesters would be dropped. We're hearing that that isn't necessarily the case. What is your assessment about how much the government's actually stuck to the demands that you made?
8: Well, the main demand was accountability in the education, particularly in the examination paper leaks. Now, that was the main demand of the whole movement of the students, the Cockroach Janata Party, and mine. During the fast, I was taken away into hospitals, which were more like prisons, a lot of restrictions. Seeing that the interlocutors from the government who were negotiating with me, seeing that they were taking time on the resignation of the education minister, that issue was damaging them seriously, and I could sense that they will do it in a day or two anyway. So I was more stressing on legal action and harassment after the movement. I think by and large they have. Normally, because I come from Ladakh, where there were protests and there were 4 people killed and 80 people have FIRs of charges of murder and all such things. Most of them were innocent. Some were even helping peace prevail. Even they were taken into jail. So compared to that, this is really nothing. Almost all cases are being taken away. And the Supreme Court has made the states decide if they want to take away withdraw the cases, they can.
7: It's just that there have been some concerns, even from the Cockroach Janata Party, of course, that youth movement that spurred these protests, that isn't the case. And there have been concerns, even threats that there could be more protests.
10: protests if this isn't actually the case and that these cases are not all removed?
8: No, there have been a lot of give and take back and forth. Initially, they perhaps were trying to not follow the pledges they made. They were trying to scare the students again. But then there were more anger among the youth, and there was fear of another movement breaking. So in the last few days, I think there has been good progress. Much of those have been taken away. And as I said, except for heinous crimes, people who had criminal backgrounds, who were using this movement for we don't know who and why, those may not be. And that, I think, is fair if they are like criminals who were trying to use this. But other than that, more or less, it's on track.
10: Okay, so optimism there. You've been an activist in Indian politics on a number of causes for years. What we saw, though, really for the first time, I think, was a prominent government minister resigning in the wake of protests. Did you ever expect that to happen? And how did you feel when you got that news?
8: I, in all my senses, thought that was the most sensible thing for the government to do. In fact, they must be regretting that they didn't do it early enough. They could have saved themselves from so much damage and anger and hatred among especially younger generation, if they had done it long back. I always thought that logic says, sensibilities say that they should do. I don't know. They took so long, and maybe it was good for the country because this is how the young people united and they gained confidence in their unity, in their actions. So in a way, it was good that destiny set it like this. But if I was in their place, I would have done this long, long ago, which they finally had to do with much damage to themselves and a sense of victory among the young people and rest of the nation who were feeling suffocated with fear everywhere. It was a very fear-based way of governance, and a lot of unjust things happening, like in these examinations or elections. I think it helped people to raise their voice. In a way, I would say good that they didn't do it early, because this led to what we have seen, and there's a widespread feeling among people that we have to take.

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5: I'm Thomas Evans, editor-in-chief of NPR. 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
7: This is 1A. I'm Jen White. We're discussing how the building of AI infrastructure is leading to shakeups in other parts of the economy, including in the price of laptops, game consoles, and other electronics. We're here with Dina Bass. She's a reporter for Bloomberg News covering AI infrastructure, and Madhumita Murgia. She's an artificial intelligence editor at the Financial Times. She's also author of Code Dependent,

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1: Point is that if they start using these wells that are already drilled again, if they take those caps off, the water level is going to go down. He can't provide water for his livestock. If he can't do that, they're going to die. This is a former Border Patrol agent who's also a rancher. He is not satisfied with the government's answer here.
2: Right. And obviously, Peter, lingering in the background here is the fact that New Mexico is in a severe drought. Can the state afford to lose water to border wall construction?
1: Well, I think the short answer is no. New Mexico gets more than half of its water supply from underground aquifers. And as I've been reporting for weeks and months now, like, this water supply is under tremendous pressure, not only in New Mexico, but across the western United States. You've got things like the Colorado River and the Rio Grande and others. They're pushed to the brink. And as the surface water supply experiences more pressure, the pressure on the groundwater supply is only going to get that much worse. And of course, that's the savings account for these states.
2: Right. All right. Here and Now's Peter O'Dowd reporting from Phoenix. Thanks so much for your reporting, Peter. Important story.
1: Thanks.
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16: It's Here and Now. Not that we keep score, but 10 points if you know this song. It's Angela, the theme song from the sitcom Taxi from the late 70s to early 1980s. The song is written by Bob James, keyboardist, composer, arranger, two-time Grammy winner. And we're going to hear a lot about Bob James in this segment. Okay, here's another. Name this tune. It's Bob James' cover of Paul Simon's Take Me to the Mardi Gras. James's riff has been used and modified by many hip-hop musicians. You can hear it in Missy Elliott's version of Work It. It turns out Bob James's work has appeared in more than 1,500 hip-hop tracks. 1,500. And he is a subject of an upcoming documentary, Bob James Avant Smooth. It's directed by Michael Jorgensen, keyboardist for the alt-rock band Wilco. And Jorgensen and Bob James appeared this summer at Wilco's Solid Sound Festival. And our own Robin Young got to speak to both of them.
17: Bob James, welcome to you.
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5: I'm Robin Young. It's Here and Now. We're hearing of families who crept along gridlocked roads ahead of the fires in Spokane, Washington, escaping with their lives. The Herzog family we're about to speak with, they left their home behind and lost it. Everyone is safe now, thankfully, even their two dogs. Husband and wife Ryan Herzog and Annie Voy, are you there?
6: Yes, we're here.
5: Yeah, we understand we've got your son Ben Herzog there as well. Ben, are you there?
7: I'm here.
5: Well, we appreciate all of you because even as you're going through, you know, not even having a toothbrush or whatever, you want the country to understand what you've been going through. So thank you all so much. Ryan, let me start with you. What happened? I mean, did someone knock on your door? Did you get an alert? How did you know?
6: I had come home at about 1:30 and where our house is, it kind of overlooks where the fire had started. So just for reference, the fire started about 5 miles from our house. So it wasn't close by. And we then saw an evac 3 notice, which was go now. Part of the problem with the evac notices is that we'd been getting evac notices all day for different locations. So I think most people kind of got immune to the notifications because you had got them in areas that didn't really fit where you were. And so then I went in, Annie had already been starting to grab a few things. And by 2:45, we were out the door. I think we officially left our house. The garage door opened at 2:53 and we have video of the house on fire at 3:15.
5: Wow.
6: So yeah, we had a few neighbors that stayed way too long, that got burns. One of them had said that the fire came up the hillside. We had, you know, with the 40, 50 mile an hour winds to the point where there were 30 to 40 foot flames coming above our houses.
5: Well, the neighbors that were burned, you mean their house?
6: Their house was burned, but they were a couple of neighbors that left late that had their shirts burned and from all the flying embers and stuff. So I think we all just saw it in the distance and could not imagine the speed at which it was jumped the river and made it up the hill to where we were.
5: People talk about that. Annie, was there some disbelief on you? Could you believe this was happening?
8: No, it was. We've seen fires all summer and watched them from our deck. And so this seemed like just one of the other ones.

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7: If there's anything we're seeing right now in this very unusual moment in American history, is conventional wisdom is no longer conventional.
8: Unpacking the results from last night in Michigan, the Senate primary was a nail biter. 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
9: For Wednesday, August 5th, this is All Things Considered.
8: I'm Mary Louise Kelly.
9: And I'm Elsa Chang. Ahead this hour, we question Senator Bernie Sanders about the future of the Democratic Party.
8: Also, Ariana Grande's appearance in a new video sparks debate about health and privacy.
9: But is her body any of our business?
10: The troubling part is that part of her art is her body and the way that she presents it to us.
8: And a Massachusetts museum goes viral for being the worst aquarium ever.
11: Everybody on the side of the street with big grins calling out to us saying, worst aquarium ever.
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12: Live from NPR News in Washington, I'm Libby Casey. In Michigan, progressive Abdul El-Sayed has narrowly won the state's highly watched Democratic Senate primary, as Russ McNamara of the Michigan Public Radio Network reports. Although funding was lopsided, it was the most expensive Senate primary ever.

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4: 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I'm Elsa Chang.
5: And I'm Mary Louise Kelly. The Justice Department is increasingly charging the people protesting President Trump's immigration campaign with criminal conspiracy. That can lead to years in federal prison. As NPR criminal justice correspondent Meg Anderson reports, some legal experts worry the DOJ is stretching conspiracy laws to sweep up political activists who oppose the administration's deportation agenda.
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1: 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The clinic is from 1 to 5 p.m. August 6th at the Peoria Downtown Public Library. 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